0: Who's playing the guitar so well? That is Samantha Fish. The song is Bulletproof. It's from her album Kill or Be Killed. Before that, Nels Klein just doing some incredibly cool things during Impossible Germany. St. Vincent showing you there are some really interesting ways to manipulate a guitar to make it sound otherworldly. And Django Reinhardt from 1953, Brazil at the top. So there you go. Great set of guitar music. Our interview with Tom Morello is next on World Cafe.
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0: Welcome back. It's World Cafe. I'm Kaleo. Time to get into our encore session with Tom Morello. He is set to release his seventh studio album called Everyone Gets Everything They Want. It's due out on Friday, and we are revisiting this 2018 conversation with the Night Watchman. Take a listen. 10 years ago, my guest introduced himself to me as a lanky biracial kid from suburban Chicago who graduated from Harvard with a Kenyan diplomat for a dad. Nope, I wasn't interviewing Barack Obama. I was talking to Tom Morello. Morello is a rock legend. He changed the shape of music with his guitar playing in rap rock outfit Rage Against the Machine, whose political stance was only made more visceral by the sound the band created. Take, for instance, the solo on the song Bulls on Parade. Turning your guitar into a turntable is just one way Morello pioneered playing an axe in the 90s, the way Hendrix changed the sound of the instrument decades earlier. Hendrix is an apt descriptor, as Morello wants to capture that spirit on his new record, The Atlas Underground, taking his signature full Marshall stack fury and marrying it with the sound of now electronic dance music. He's also played on stage with Bruce Springsteen, and he had to learn a lot of songs. He'll tell you how many. Plus, he'll reflect on his former bandmate Chris Cornell and why Rage Against the Machine's music is more vital than ever. Let's get started showcasing some of the talents that made Morello such a legend in the guitar world here on World Cafe.

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We're part of the educational mission of Murray State University. Good evening, it's 8 o'clock. World Cafe continues.

0: Courtney Barnett on World Cafe, Sight Unseen featuring Waxahachie. Also Franz Ferdinand with This Fire. We've got live performances from The Head and the Heart and Not a Surf up next in the archives on World Cafe.
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0: Live from the archives, it's World Cafe. Hey, I'm Kaleo. Chance for us to go into the vault and pull out live recordings from bands and artists who have visited over the last 35 years. And The Head and the Heart in 2019 messed with their formula a little bit, taking their indie folk and adding electronic elements to it. Here is a performance of Missed Connection recorded live for World Cafe. It's The Head and the Heart. La, la, la.

0: One of Kurt Vile's best. It's Pretty Pimpin' here on World Cafe from his album Believe I'm Going Down. Heard Bonnie and Clyde from Luna and Alabama Shakes at the top. I Feel Hope Coming. On the way, new music from Queens of the Stone Age when we get back to World Cafe.
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0: Welcome back to World Cafe. New album from Queens of the Stone Age coming soon. It is called Perfect. That is P-E-R-F-E-C-T-H, which I'm sure will frustrate some linguists. Here's new music from Queens of the Stone Age featuring Nikki Lane. It's Easy Street.

0: Leon Bridges putting the wraps on this edition of World Cafe with Light the Way. It is from his new album, Happiness Anytime. Appreciate you listening, and thanks so much to our affiliates nationwide who make this show possible. We produce this program from WXPN at the University of Pennsylvania in Philadelphia. We've got more great music for you on the next World Cafe from NPR.
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2: 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Cafe Jazz is up next at 9.

Good evening and welcome to another edition of Cafe Jazz. I'm your host, Brian Clardy, here with two great hours of music, so sit back and relax while I play some jazz for you. Coming up in our first set, we have Cecil Brooks III from Live at Sweet Basil Volume 2. Here's Swamp Run.

That was Sonny Rollins from the album Here's to the People in a tune called I Wish I Knew. But leading us off was Cecil Brooks III from Live at Sweet Basil Volume 2 and Swamp Run. 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Coming up, we have Von Freeman from his album The Great Divide and his cover of Be My Love.

0: That was Vonsky, Earl LeVon Freeman, the late great sax player from Chicago, from his album The Great Divide, in a tune called Be My Love.
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0: Coming up, we have Art Farmer from the album Central Avenue Reunion. Here's Donna Lee.

0: Ladies and gentlemen, I'd like to take the opportunity at this time to mention with confidence that I'm working with now, and I hope forever, some of the greatest jazz musicians in the country today. That includes Horace Silver, Curly Russell, Lou Donaldson, and Clifford Brown. Let's give them a big round of applause. Yes, sir, I'm going to stay with the youngsters. When these get too old, I'm going to get some younger ones. Keeps the mind active.
1: That was Art Blakey from the album A Night at Birdland Volume 2 and his cover of Charlie Parker's Now's the Time. But leading us off was Art Farmer from the album Central Avenue Reunion in a tune called Donna Lee. You're listening to Cafe Jazz with your host, Brian Clardy. And speaking of deja vu, we have another cover of Art Blakey and the Jazz Messengers 4 years after the past recording, and their cover of, you guessed it, Now's the Time.

Thank you.

And now I'd like to sing a tune. It was written especially for me. It's titled Strange Fruit. I do hope you like it.

That was Billie Holiday from a live version of Strange Fruit. It's from the album Lady in Autumn, the best of the Verve years. But leading us off was Art Blakey and the Jazz Messengers from a live recording in Paris, 1958, a tune called Now's the Time.

0: 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We're part of the educational mission of Murray State University.
1: Coming up on March the 3rd, we have a special lecture that the Department of History is putting on. It's our good friend, Dr. John Dressler, who will be talking about Beethoven. It's going to be 3:30 on March the 3rd in Faculty Hall, and I hope that you'll be able to attend. John's a good friend, a great DJ, and a wonderful expert at classical music. And with that in mind, here's James Moody and Mark Turner in a tune called Ludwig.

0: That was Dexter Gordon from the album Go in a tune called Cheesecake. But leading us off was James Moody and Mark Turner from the album The Two Tenors in a tune called Ludwig. You're listening to Cafe Jazz with your host, Brian Clardy. Coming up, we have Eddie Jefferson from the album Body and Soul in a tune called So What.
1: Al Davis walked off the stage. That's what the folks are all saying. Oh, yes, he did leave the stage. Soon as the solo was over, Coltrane, he walked off the stage. That's what the folks are all saying. Oh, yes, they both left the stage.

Davis walked off the stage. That's what the folks are all saying. Oh yes, he did leave the stage. Soon as his solo was over,

0: That was Charlie Parker from the soundtrack to the movie Bird in a tune called Laura. Before that, we had Greg Osby from his Inner Circle album in a tune called All Neon-like. But leading us off was Eddie Jefferson from the Body and Soul album in a tune called So What?
1: Thank you.
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0: Coming up, we have Steely Dan, the title track of their Grammy-nominated album, Asia.

That was Janice Siegel and Fred Hirsch from an album called Short Stories and a tune called A Dance for Me. But leading us off was Steely Dan from the album Asia and the title track of that classic album. You're listening to Cafe Jazz with your host, Brian Clardy. And coming up, we have vocalist Shirley Horn and the title track from her album, You're My Thrill.

Ah, what a way to end it. That was Wynton Kelly and his trio featuring Wes Montgomery from the album Smokin' at the Half Note and a tune called You Crazy Moon. Before that, we had Stan Getz and Dizzy Gillespie from the album Diz and Getz and their cover of Exactly Like You. But leading us off was Shirley Horn from the album You're My Thrill and the title track from that classic album on the Verve label. Well, that will just about do it for me. I want to thank my producer, George Eldred, and all the good folks at WKMS, and thank all of you for listening. Cafe Jazz is a production of WKMS 91.3 FM on the campus of Murray State University in Murray, Kentucky. 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

0: Welcome to Cafe Jazz. George Eldred with you for some music. Tonight's live at 10 segment, Lenny Tristano back in 1955.
1: And it's that time again, the jazz man, Andy Smith, is back on the air with great jazz. And we're going back to the big band era of one of the absolute great swinging band, Chickwell.
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3: This is Todd Hill, and welcome to Cafe Jazz. 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
4: It's 9 o'clock on a Wednesday night, and time for another edition of Cafe Jazz with Colonel Tom. How are you, Tom?
5: I'm fine, Tracy. And you?
4: I am well.
5: Well, you're looking all smiley and happy over there. Must be not a bad day so far.
4: Some days are better than others, I guess.
5: I know.
0: Welcome to the Jazz Vault. I'm George Eldred. Here's a Todd Hill Cafe Jazz for tonight. This one from April 16th, 2019, with Terry Gibbs, Art Pepper, the Lincoln Center Jazz Orchestra, Ramsey Lewis, Quincy Jones, and Count Basie. Here we go.

This is Todd Hill. Welcome to Cafe Jazz. On the show tonight, we'll be hearing from the Terry Gibbs Dream Band, Curtis Counts, you get more bounce, Art Pepper, Jazz at Lincoln Center, Ramsey Lewis, Quincy Jones, Betty Carter, the Count Basie Orchestra, the Duke Ellington Trio, Lester Young, Nat King Cole, and the Modern Jazz Quartet. Lots of nice stuff on the program tonight, and I hope you enjoy it. Leading off right now, Terry Gibbs Dream Band with Kissin' Bug.

Thank you very much. How about a big hand for Met Flory arrangement? Thank you very much once again. Before we take our intermission, we'd like a nice big hand for 15 swingers. How about a big hand for the band?

There we go, a whole set by the Terry Gibbs Dream Band. What a bunch of swingers in that bunch. Man, a tune right there, Flying Home, the Lionel Hampton vehicle, as arranged by Med Flory, who went to go on later and lead the group Super Sax. Several of the folks who were in Super Sax later were in that band right there. And you can tell when Med Flory's writing starts what's coming in the future. Before that, little pop tune, Kissin' Bug. This is Todd Hill. You're listening to Cafe Jazz. Right now, here's the Cole Porter composition, and it's one of those forms that just keeps going forever. Begin the Begin with Art Pepper on alto, Carl Perkins at the piano, and we're going to follow that up with a track from You Get More Bounce with Curtis Counts, A Stranger in Paradise, from the show Kismet, which really came from the music of Alexander Borodin. So here we are, Begin the Begin and Stranger in Paradise.

0: from the album You Get More Bounce with Curtis Counts. I'm really hard-pressed to think of an album with a better title than that. Bassist Curtis Counts and his group with Stranger in Paradise, the tune from Polovetsian Dances that was incorporated into the show Kismet. Before that, Art Pepper with Begin the Beguine, two rather exotic titles.
1: 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Still here, still public, thanks to you. It's the Jazz Vault. I'm George Eldred, and this is Todd Hill and his Cafe Jazz from the 16th of April in 2019.
0: This is Todd Hill. Welcome back to Cafe Jazz. In this set, we're going to have two live cuts. The first from Jazz at Lincoln Center, with Wynton Marsalis leading the orchestra, from the album Live in Cuba. It's recorded in 2010 on a Cuban tour. From the Portrait in Seven Shades, it's Dali. And then after that, we're going to hear from Ramsey Lewis's trio, the album The In Crowd, which was a huge seller. And then one of those things that I think about half the jazz men on the planet in that time period, the late 50s, early 60s, recorded the love theme from Spartacus. And we're going to hear a great version of that from Ramsey Lewis. And I hope that you're not like me and that you're driven to the edge of the wall by the piano being out of tune on the recording. But Ramsey is doing the best he can with it. But it is a lovely, lovely track, theme from Spartacus. But before that, here is the Lincoln Center Jazz Orchestra with Dali.

That was the love theme from Spartacus. Ramsey Lewis's trio from the album The In Crowd, recorded live. And before that, Jazz at Lincoln Center with Wynton Marsalis directing the orchestra. From their album Live in Cuba, that was Dali. This is Todd Hill. You're listening to Cafe Jazz. We're going to continue with some live recordings right now. In fact, they were recorded at the Newport Jazz Festival in 1961. It's Quincy Jones and his orchestra with Lester Leaps In, followed by Gowan Train.

0: Cornelius Watkin. Bill Woods.
1: From 1961, live at the Newport Jazz Festival, Quincy Jones and his orchestra with Gowan Train, and ahead of that, the great old tune, Lester Leaps In. Quincy Jones and that fabulous big band he led for a few years. What an incredible band.
2: 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We're part of the educational mission of Murray State University. I'm George Eldred with you for the Jazz Vault. This is Todd Hills Cafe Jazz, April 16th, 2019. At 1 o'clock, you can hear the BBC World Service overnight, morning edition from 5 until 9.
1: This is Todd Hill. Welcome back to Cafe Jazz. Right now, from a new album that has just been released this year, it's Betty Carter with The Music Never Stops. This is a concert that was recorded in the early 90s at Lincoln Center, and the band is on, and she certainly is. It's one of the most incredible vocal performances that I've heard. I'm listening to this over and over right now because Betty Carter, you know, Betty Bebop, wonderful vocalist, and this is late in her life, and she is singing her head off. The tune, it's actually a medley, and this is going to take about 15 minutes here. Why Him, Where or When, and What's New? Betty Carter with Jazz at Lincoln Center from the album The Music Never Stops.

0: from the album The Music Never Stops, Betty Bebop, Ms. Betty Carter, with Why Him, Where or When, and What's New, Jazz at Lincoln Center. This is Todd Hill. You're listening to Cafe Jazz. Going forward now, here's a couple of live recordings from the late 1930s. These were included in the Savory Collection from the National Jazz Museum in Harlem. And this is the Count Basie Orchestra featuring Lester Young on Honeysuckle Rose and Swing in the Blues. And what is really nice is that you can hear, even through the noise, you can hear the All-American Rhythm Section in full flight. They are usually holding back a little bit in the studio recordings, but here they are just knocking it out of the park. Lester Young, Honeysuckle Rose, Swing in the Blues with Count Basie and the orchestra, with Freddie Green on guitar, Walter Big and Page on bass, and the man who plays like the wind, Joe Jones on drums.
1: Tonight the Count's really got one really waiting for us. He's got the piano up on all fours, you can see, and we're going to ride high and wide and handsome with Honeysuckle Rose.

0: That was Duke Ellington in a setting you're not accustomed to hearing in. The Duke Ellington Trio, just the guys out of his big band at that time, on some Capitol recordings from the early 1950s. Duke being a bit coy about the title of the last one you heard, B-sharp Blues, which if you go to a piano and look at B-sharp, that's just C. So there it is, C Blues, B-sharp Blues from Duke. Before that, a lovely bit of Retrospection. And ahead of that, we had Swingin' the Blues and Honeysuckle Rose from the Count Basie Band with Lester Young in the feature spot.
1: 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Still here, still public, thanks to you. It's the Jazz Vault. I'm George Eldred, and this is Todd Hill and his Cafe Jazz from the 16th of April in 2019.
0: This is Todd Hill. Welcome back to Cafe Jazz. Right now, from 1943, it's the Lester Young Trio. Yeah, with Lester Young on tenor, Nat Cole on piano, a very young Nat Cole, and as incongruous as it sounds, Buddy Rich on the drums, but playing very tastefully and in a very supportive manner. We're going to hear The Man I Love, followed by I Found a New Baby, and then I'm going to follow that up with a very early recording, about 1941, of the King Cole Trio in their earliest configuration with Fats Waller's tune, Honeysuckle Rose. So right now, Lester Young with The Man I Love and I Found a New Baby with Nat Cole at the piano, and then Honeysuckle Rose with the Nat Cole Trio.

That was the Nat Cole Trio, known as the King Cole Trio at the time, with Honeysuckle Rose. Before that, we heard from the Lester Young Trio with Nat on piano and Buddy Rich on drums on I Found a New Baby and The Man I Love. This is Todd Hill. You're listening to Cafe Jazz. Right now, we're going to go back and listen to the Modern Jazz Quartet with some tunes they recorded live at the Opera House, one of those things that Norman Granz was doing there in the late 1950s, some great live recordings from jazz at the Philharmonic. Here's Round About Midnight and Now's the Time with the Modern Jazz Quartet with Milt Jackson on the vibes, John Lewis pretty much leading things from the piano, Connie Kay on drums, and Percy Heath on bass. Round About Midnight and Now's the Time.

That was, of course, the great Lady Day, Billie Holiday, closing us out tonight with I'll Be Seeing You. Before that, Now's the Time, and Round About Midnight by the Modern Jazz Quartet from their album Live at the Opera House on the old Verve label. This is Todd Hill. For myself and producer George Eldred, we hope you'll keep swinging till we meet again. Cafe Jazz is a production of WKMS, Murray State University in Murray, Kentucky.

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We're part of the educational mission of Murray State University. The BBC World Service Overnight is next.

0: George Haig was the last survivor of the Kinder Scout protest. He died in 2019 at the age of 103. That Witness History episode is from 2012 and was produced and presented by Simon Watts.
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0: coming up on Morning Edition. A judge has temporarily restored White House access for three media outlets barred by President Donald Trump. Trump and China's Xi Jinping will meet today, and Israel's prime minister to speak at the UN General Assembly. These stories and more coming up at the top of the hour in about 25 minutes right here on WKMS. 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
1: Good morning, I'm Layla Fadel. Asmo in Denver was looking for love. His roommate posted on Reddit for him. He's a Capricorn, doesn't want to travel, and is hairy. Asmo is a tarantula. Taylor Foley's pet is ready to mate with only months to live. She wrote, he loves pina coladas, crickets, long walks on the beach, hiding in his burrow, and being mysterious, also hiding in his burrow. She got the attention of a local breeder and is taking Asmo there today. It's Morning Edition.
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1: Hey, this is Asia, station manager here at WKMS, and I just wanted to take a minute to say thank you so much for your support this past week. 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

0: Coming up on Morning Edition, Chinese leader Xi Jinping is in the United States for his first state visit in 11 years. And what can we expect from the Trump-Xi Jinping summit? NPR's A. Martinez asks Daniel Crittenden Brink, an Assistant Secretary of State for East Asian and Pacific Affairs in the Biden administration. And fears are growing of a return to war in Ethiopia's Tigray region, just 4 years after a devastating conflict ended in a fragile peace deal. All of this coming up at the top of the hour in about 25 minutes, right here on WKMS. Support comes from Murray State Cinema International, presenting The Tallest Dwarf this week. The documentary explores the director's family history of partial dwarfism and works with a wide-ranging community of little people to examine and celebrate their culture. Free community shows are tonight and Saturday at 7 in Faculty Hall, Room 208.
1: Morning, me Martinez. If there are twins on a Major League Baseball field, it's usually because Minnesota's playing. Now, yesterday's matchup between the Toronto Blue Jays and Baltimore Orioles featured a different kind of twins, twin umpires. Austin and Tyler Jones made history as the first identical twins to ump a Major League game. The teams played a doubleheader, so a twin bill. And fittingly, twin results, the Orioles won both games by the same exact score, 4-2. I love baseball. It's Morning Edition.
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1: 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I'm A. Martinez.
3: And I'm Leila Fadil. Scientists think outbreaks caused by wildlife transmitting infectious diseases to humans are on the rise. Outbreaks like Ebola, Hantavirus, bird flu, and COVID-19. But they're not sure why. New research suggests humans are driving the outbreaks. NPR's Jonathan Lambert reports that how it's happening is complicated.
4: For diseases that come from wildlife, a pathogen has to jump from an animal to a human. Humans don't control those pathogens, of course, but human activity can make those jumps more likely. Cutting down the rainforest, for instance, or buying and selling wildlife can bring humans closer to infection. Colin Carlson is a disease ecologist at Yale University.
5: We don't really know

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1: At the UN General Assembly this week, Gaza is one of the main issues on the table, but the Palestinian delegation won't be at the table. How is the world reckoning with Israel's war in Gaza, and what responsibility does the U.S. bear? We talked to journalists reporting from the UN, including the author of a new book on how the Biden administration handled the war. Next time on 1A. 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

0: coming up on Morning Edition. A federal judge ordered the Trump administration to temporarily restore access to CNN, MS Now, and Politico after the president barred them from the White House. And NPR's A. Martinez speaks with Gabe Rotman of the Reporters Committee for Freedom of the Press about that judge's ruling restoring temporarily the White House access for those media organizations. And cybersecurity experts are reacting to claims by criminal hackers that they have breached the computer system for the FBI's jobs website.
1: This is a goldmine for foreign actors looking to figure out ways to target FBI employees, just know more about what might be going on at the FBI.
0: More on this potential counterintelligence risk, that's all coming up at the top of the hour in about 25 minutes right here on WKMS. 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
2: Good morning, I'm Layla Faldin. Asmo in Denver was looking for love. His roommate posted on Reddit for him. He's a Capricorn, doesn't want to travel, and is hairy. Asmo is a tarantula. Taylor Foley's pet is ready to mate with only months to live. She wrote, he loves pina coladas, crickets, long walks on the beach, hiding in his burrow, and being mysterious, also hiding in his burrow. She got the attention of a local breeder and is taking Asmo there today. It's Morning Edition.
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4: 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I'm E. Martinez.
2: 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Good morning. Here's an age-old question.
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4: 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Layla Faddle's best friend.
2: 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Right. Abigail Stettler and Zoe Nolan tackled that question as student journalists at Barrington Elementary School in Columbus, Ohio.
6: Hi, this is
7: the Careers Kids Consider. I'm Abigail.
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Still here, still public, thanks to you.

0: Coming up on Morning Edition, more than 6 years after his first trial began, former movie mogul Harvey Weinstein's New York sex crimes case came to a close yesterday when he was sentenced to 15 years in prison. And George Lucas's new museum opened on Tuesday, but it's not about Star Wars. The Lucas Museum of Narrative Art in Los Angeles is a $1 billion temple to the people's art. These stories coming up in about 10 minutes right here on WKMS. 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Their 101 series presents country music, Kentucky Roots, on Thursday. That's tonight at 5:30. Musician and Western Kentucky native Lou Jaton leads the program with stories and tunes from Kentucky artists who have influenced country music over generations. Event details and more at mclib.net. And this is Murray State's 91.3 WKMS with local news and music discovery.
1: Good morning, me Martinez. If there are twins on a Major League Baseball field, it's usually because Minnesota's playing. Now, yesterday's matchup between the Toronto Blue Jays and Baltimore Orioles featured a different kind of twins, twin umpires. Austin and Tyler Jones made history as the first identical twins to ump a Major League game. The teams played a doubleheader, so a twin bill. And fittingly, twin results, the Orioles won both games by the same exact score, 4-2. I love baseball. It's Morning Edition.
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1: This is Morning Edition from NPR News. I'm A. Martinez.
3: And I'm Leila Fadil. Scientists think outbreaks caused by wildlife transmitting infectious diseases to humans are on the rise. Outbreaks like Ebola, Hantavirus, bird flu, and COVID-19. But they're not sure why. New research suggests humans are driving the outbreaks. NPR's Jonathan Lambert reports that how it's happening is complicated.
4: For diseases that come from wildlife, a pathogen has to jump from an animal to a human. Humans don't control those pathogens, of course, but human activity can make those jumps more likely. Cutting down the rainforest, for instance, or buying and selling wildlife can bring humans closer to infection. Colin Carlson is a disease ecologist at Yale University.
5: We don't really know with pandemic risk, you know, how much of emerging infectious diseases is because we're cutting down the rainforest versus how much of it is because we live in a world with diseases and things happen.
4: Knowing that is crucial to deciding how to prevent the next pandemic, whether to invest heavily in protecting rainforests, regulating the wildlife trade, or something else. But figuring this out is tricky. Carlson and his colleagues tried to do it by looking at over 160 countries.
5: Our goal was to put together a point on a map for every time we knew somebody got a weird pathogen.
4: They looked at over 50,000 instances of someone getting one of 32 diseases, like Ebola, malaria, or Mpox. Then they analyzed what might have influenced those outbreaks. Everything from socioeconomic factors, like poor health care, to climate change and where people and livestock live.
5: What we want to know in this study is, you know, what matters most, right? Is it poverty? Is it cutting down the rainforest? Or is it just living near trees and mosquitoes?
4: In broad strokes, the answer was pretty clear.
5: It's the trees and mosquitoes.
4: Specifically, they found that outbreaks can happen anywhere people and livestock are living alongside nature. Such landscapes are common in places as varied as Missouri or the Democratic Republic of Congo.
5: It makes sense that what we find is where people live alongside nature, they get sick.
4: They found that big drivers like climate change or deforestation mattered, but not in the same way for every disease. Climate change, for instance, is clearly influencing where mosquito-borne disease outbreaks happen, but not necessarily diseases

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1: At the UN General Assembly this week, Gaza is one of the main issues on the table, but the Palestinian delegation won't be at the table. How is the world reckoning with Israel's war in Gaza, and what responsibility does the U.S. bear? We talked to journalists reporting from the UN, including the author of a new book on how the Biden administration handled the war. 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

Feeling slow, exhausted, or kind of foggy? Having trouble remembering where you put your keys or even how to do basic tasks? Then you might have brain fog. Millions do. But what causes it? We hear from doctors about overlooked causes that might surprise you, the science behind brain fog, and the latest on treatment. Next time on 1A.

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We are part of the educational mission of Murray State University. 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This Saturday is National Public Lands Day. Adventurers who want to leave the land better than they found it can stop by the Visitor Center or North and South Welcome Stations to get trash bags and gloves for a self-guided cleanup. Details at landbetweenthelakes.us. Good morning. It's 11 o'clock. I'm Daniel Hurt. You've been listening to 1A, and Sounds Good is coming up next.

Good morning. Welcome to Sounds Good for this Thursday. I'm Tracy Ross. I've got 2 hours of great music lined up for you today, including selections from R.E.M. and Phoebe Bridgers. I have Waxahachie and Radiohead, The Mountain Goats, Nirvana, The Doors, and many, many others. 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

0: Live from NPR News, I'm Lakshmi Singh. The Trump administration has less than half an hour now to comply with a court-ordered deadline to respond to three major news organizations who filed a notice of non-compliance. As NPR's David Folkenflik explains, CNN, Politico, and MS Now say their journalists were again blocked from entering the White House today, hours after a federal judge issued a temporary restraining order that the White House lift its ban on the outlets.
1: CNN, Politico, and MS Now said some of the staffers were denied entry to the White House early this morning. Politico said one of its reporters had their press pass confiscated by the Secret Service, was blocked from entering the White House grounds. You saw on the air live this morning on CNN that one of their White House journalists, Betsy Klein, was turned back, although the network says one of its producers was able to enter using their pass. I've spoken to folks at CNN and MS Now, and you know what they're saying at the moment is they're not 100% clear. Is this intentional foot dragging, an intention to defy, or just logistical complications?
0: NPR's David Folkenflik reporting. In court yesterday, the media organizations argued President Trump violated their constitutional rights in stripping them of their White House credentials because he didn't like their coverage of them. The Justice Department cites national security concerns in defense of Trump's actions. The legal battle affects White House television pool coverage of President Trump's high-stakes meeting with China's visiting leader Xi Jinping. As NPR's Emily Feng reports, Iran, trade, and the future of artificial intelligence are on the two leaders' agenda.
2: Trump and Xi will hold bilateral meetings on tariffs and the war on Iran. The two countries are trying to maintain what China calls strategic stability, a detente in the relationship. And just before the meetings this week, the U.S. announced a two-month extension of a trade truce that lets it access Chinese-made rare earth products. But other sources of tension remain, including new Chinese actions designed to block U.S. sanctions and recent U.S. legal actions against importing and selling Chinese drones and internet routers. Emily Feng, NPR News, Washington.
0: The Navy says eight sailors attempted suicide during the 10-month tour of the USS Abraham Lincoln carrier group. More from NPR's Quill Lawrence.
3: Family members of U.S. sailors first warned about conditions on the aircraft carrier during what became a modern record for days at sea. At the time, Secretary of Defense Pete Hegseth dismissed the reports, and President Trump said the ship's tour had been, quote, not nearly long enough. But in a letter responding to New York Senator Kirsten Gillibrand, the Navy revealed that eight sailors had attempted suicide during the deployment, including one who jumped overboard. Gillibrand accused the president of treating the sailors with open disrespect. CENTCOM Commander Admiral Brad Cooper has said that the Lincoln had a relatively low rate of mental health cases, but acknowledged the stress of such a long time at sea. Quill Lawrence, NPR News.
0: If you or someone you know may be considering suicide or is in crisis, call or text 988. 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
4: For Kentucky Public Radio, I'm Michael Collins. Kentucky Attorney General Russell Coleman has filed a brief with the U.S. Circuit Court of Appeals opposing an effort to overturn a federal court ruling involving in-state college tuition for students without permanent legal status. Lisa Autry with member station WKYU has more.
5: The appeal stems from a Kentucky Council on Post-Secondary Education regulation that provided in-state tuition to certain undocumented students. A federal judge in eastern Kentucky ruled in March the regulation violated state law. The case is now before the Sixth Circuit Court of Appeals after Kentucky Students for Affordable Tuition appealed the district court decision. The AG's office argues federal law states that a person who isn't legally present in the U.S. can't receive in-state tuition unless U.S. citizens and nationals can receive the same benefit regardless of residency. The CPE did away with in-state tuition for undocumented students after the U.S. Department of Justice sued Kentucky in 2025. I'm Lisa Autry in Bowling Green.
4: A former Graves County teacher is again facing grooming charges stemming from the same accusations she was arrested on last month. Sadie Flores was originally arrested in August and charged with grooming a minor after police say she allegedly sent inappropriate messages to a 14-year-old student and met with them at least once in secret before a school function. But a district judge dismissed the charge at a preliminary hearing earlier this month, leaving the door open for it to be refiled. Prosecutors then took the case to a grand jury who indicted her Tuesday for grooming a minor and tampering with physical evidence. Flores has pleaded not guilty to the charges. She's among the first people in Kentucky to be charged with grooming a minor since it became a state crime in July. An opening date has been announced for Kentucky's 5th Veterans Nursing Home. The Robert E. Spiller Bowling Green Veterans Center will host a ribbon cutting September 29th with Governor Andy Beshear in attendance. Ground was broken in 2022 on the 60-bed facility that will provide skilled nursing care with private suites. It's located in the Kentucky Trans Park in northern Warren County. That's the statewide news at this hour. This is Kentucky Public Radio.
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7: Good morning. Welcome to Sounds Good for this Thursday. I'm Tracy Ross. Coming up this hour, I've got great music from Bill Callahan and The Doors. I have Cass McCombs and Kurt Vile. I have some Elvis Costello in this first set. Mostly cloudy this afternoon with a high near 75. Continued cloudy tonight, a low in the mid-50s, and sunny tomorrow, a high again in the mid to upper 70s. This is Elvis Perkins with Doomsday.

0: two Elvises in this set, and neither of them was Elvis Presley. That was Elvis Costello with Waiting for the End of the World. The Devil Makes Three with Poison Trees, and Elvis Perkins with Doomsday. You're hearing Sounds Good on Murray State's 91.3 WKMS. Still here, still public, thanks to you.
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2: This is Think History. I'm Bill Goodman. Fant Leroy Bean Jr., born in Mason County in 1825, headed west in the 1840s, often living on both sides of the law. Once he was even hanged, but the rope stretched enough to spare his life, though he was left with a permanent scar and a stiff neck. Trading on his last name, his brother Joshua had been the first mayor of San Diego, Bean got himself appointed Justice of the Peace of Pecos County, Texas, in 1882. Proclaiming himself the law west of the Pecos, Bean held court in a tent at a place called Vinegaroon for the type of scorpions found there. He later moved to a combination saloon and courtroom, making imaginative rulings from the pages of a single law book he had found. These usually included a profit motive, such as fining dead men the money found in their pockets. Though he died in 1903, Bean lived on in at least two movies and in numerous television shows about the Old West.
3: Think History is a production of Kentucky Humanities, where we've been telling Kentucky's story for 54 years. 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
0: 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The documentary explores the director's family history of partial dwarfism and works with a wide-ranging community of little people to examine and celebrate their culture. Free community shows are tonight and Saturday at 7 in Faculty Hall, Room 208. You're listening to Sounds Good. I'm Tracy Ross. Thanks for spending part of your Thursday with me today. Coming up later in the hour, I have Nirvana and Kurt Vile. I have The Doors in this set. Here's The Clash with Spanish Bombs.

cards were lost. I consoled myself with rudimentary thoughts, and I set my watch against the city clock.

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It belongs to the cattle through

0: Les McCombs, Bum, Bum, Bum. We heard Bill Callahan with Drover and The Doors with Peace Frog. I began with The Clash, Spanish Bombs. 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
0: 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You're listening to Sounds Good. I'm Tracy Ross. Thanks for hanging out with me today. Next hour, I have songs from Phoebe Bridgers. I have The Verve and R.E.M., Bruce Springsteen, Waxahachie, and more. This is Nirvana. This album was released on this day in 1991. Nevermind. And this is Come As You Are.

0: Jimmy Smith, What Kind of Fool Am I? The Mountain Goats with If You See Light, and Craig Finn, St. Peter Upside Down. Kurt Vile with Come Again, and Nirvana with Come As You Are. This is WKMS-FM, HD Murray, WKMD, HD Madisonville, and WKMT Fulton, with news and music at WKMS.org. We're part of the educational mission of Murray State University. 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The work starts with worship each Sunday morning. There's more about their ministry and outreach at fpcmurray.com. I'm Tracy Ross. Thanks for spending part of your Thursday with me today on Sounds Good. Come back for another hour after news from NPR and Kentucky Public Radio. Good afternoon. It's 12 o'clock.
1: Live from NPR News, I'm Lakshmi Singh. Journalists from MS Now, CNN, and Politico are being allowed back into the White House after the Secret Service barred them from entry this morning in contradiction of a federal court order. The outlets then asked the judge to immediately intervene. According to details of a court filing from the director of White House press operations, the outlets revoked credentials, including badges confiscated today, were again accessible by 10 this morning. Last week, President Trump banned CNN, Politico, and MS Now from the White House over their unfavorable coverage of them. The Justice Department also cited national security concerns. Jamil Jaffer is a lawyer and director of the Knight First Amendment Institute at Columbia University. He spoke to NPR's Here and Now about the implications of Trump's actions.
2: The ultimate injury here is not to the news organizations, it's to the public. You know, the reason these news organizations have this special access is so that they can serve as proxies for the public, so that they can, you know, get us the information we need to evaluate government decisions and government conduct. And when the president attacks the press pool in this way, yes, it affects CNN and Politico and MS Now, but much more importantly, it affects our ability to get independent reporting about the government.
1: The standoff is unfolding during Chinese President Xi Jinping's state visit to the U.S. NPR's Deepa Shivaram is covering that story.
3: Xi and his wife arrived at the White House and were greeted by President Trump and First Lady Melania Trump. In his remarks, Trump said he and Xi have met all over the world since Trump first became president in 2017. They last met in Busan, Korea, about a year ago. But today's meeting marks the first time the two have ever met at the White House. Xi also spoke and said his visit was about expanding cooperation between the U.S. and China and to, quote, carry on our friendship. He said the U.S. and China should ramp up communication and said competition should be a healthy one without conflict. The visit comes at a critical time for both leaders, and issues like the Iran war, rare earths, and Taiwan are expected to be discussed during the meetings today. Deepa Shivaram, NPR News, the White House.
1: Israeli Prime Minister Benjamin Netanyahu addresses the UN General Assembly this afternoon. NPR's Michelle Kellerman reports a Palestinian Authority president spoke via video.
4: For a second year in a row, the Trump administration denied a visa for Palestinian Authority President Mahmoud Abbas, accusing him of glorifying terrorism. Abbas, speaking via video and through an interpreter, says he rejects terrorism and seeks a democratic, non-militarized Palestinian state.
5: Saving the solution begins with preserving the land on which the Palestinian state is to be established and protecting the people who live on it.
4: Many countries here have raised alarms about Israeli moves to annex parts of the West Bank after a brutal war in Gaza, which started after Hamas attacked Israel on October 7, 2023.
1: That's Michelle Kellerman. It's NPR.
6: From Kentucky Public Radio, I'm Rip Reinhart. Kentucky's unemployment rate held steady last month, but the state's job market is showing some mixed signals. The Kentucky Center for Statistics released its latest labor market report last week, showing the statewide unemployment rate was 4.7% in August. That number was steady from July and up slightly from a year ago. It's higher than the national unemployment rate of 4.1%, but more Kentuckians were working. The state's labor force grew by about 5,600 people, while the number of employed Kentuckians increased by about 6,000. Manufacturing added 700 jobs in August, marking the third straight month of gains. but the industry still has about 2,000 fewer jobs than it did a year ago. Educational and health services added another 800 jobs last month, and that sector is up 4,000 jobs compared with August of last year. Developers in Lexington are constructing a handful of new student apartments, with more being considered for approval. As Shepard Snyder reports, some downtown residents are concerned with affordability.
7: Around three-quarters of the University of Kentucky's student body lives off-campus. The demand has attracted private developers who want to house students in new developments. But some residents fear those apartment complexes won't be affordable and could displace residents living in housing that will be demolished for development. Carrick Moon organizes neighborhood group Aylesford Action. He also lives next to a group of proposed developments.
8: If this is going to happen, the people that are going to be displaced need to be taken care of. And ideally, it's not going to happen. And what's going to be built is going to be affordable or mixed income.
7: Those who support the projects argue the city needs dense development to meet the area's housing shortage of about 22,000 units. I'm Shepard Snyder in Lexington.
6: An opening date has been announced for Kentucky's fifth veterans nursing home. The Robert E. Spiller Bowling Green Veterans Center will host a ribbon cutting on September 29th with Governor Andy Beshear in attendance. Ground was broken in 2022 on the 60-bed facility that will provide skilled nursing care with private suites. The Bowling Green facility will fill a major need in southern Kentucky. I'm Rip Reinhart in Louisville. This is Kentucky Public Radio.
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Good afternoon. Welcome to the second hour of Sounds Good. On this Thursday, I'm Tracy Ross. I have music upcoming from Waxahachie and Songs Ohio, Phoebe Bridgers and The National. I've got some Springsteen in this first set. Cloudy this afternoon, a high in the mid-70s. Continued cloudy tonight, a low near 55, and sunny skies tomorrow, a high in the mid to upper 70s. 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Go to sleep.

0: Arcade Fire with Wake Up. We heard Springsteen with High Hopes and Radiohead, Go to Sleep. 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Still here, still public, thanks to you.
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0: 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I'm Tracy Ross. Thanks for hanging out with me today. This is REM from their record Green, World Leader Pretend.

0: Phoebe Bridgers, I Can't Wait. We heard The Verve with Bittersweet Symphony and The National with The Geese of Beverly Road. I began with REM, World Leader, Pretend. 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
0: 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I'm Tracy Ross. Thanks for hanging out with me today. I will begin this final set with Songs Ohio. This is Farewell Transmission.

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The American singer, songwriter, and guitarist is known for his decades of work at the intersections of folk, blues, and country music, and showcases his classic songs and storytelling on stage. Tickets are available now at artsinfocus.org. I'm Tracy Ross. Thanks for spending part of your Thursday with me today on Sounds Good. I'll be back with you tomorrow morning at 11. Think is coming up next. Stay safe and have a great afternoon.

0: I'm Chris Boyd. Up next on Think, we all feel the pressure to power through what is hard in pursuit of greater rewards. But there are situations where the best thing you can do for yourself is to quit.
1: External rewards often will warp that passion and diminish it. And then quitting is the kind of thing, in that case, if you aren't enjoying what you're doing anymore, or even finding that you're failing at something that you should be good at, quitting gives you back control and can often make the difference there.
0: We'll talk about the signs that a job no longer suits us, a dream is costing more than it might give back, or a relationship has gone as far as it's meant to. And we'll consider what becomes possible in our lives when we find the courage to let go of goals that do not serve us. Our conversation starts after a short break.
2: Live from NPR News, I'm Lakshmi Singh. CNN, MS Now, and Politico journalists are being allowed back into the White House after a federal judge issued a temporary restraining order against President Trump's ban. However, televised pool coverage of the president and White House events remains on hold. This as President Trump holds a high-stakes meeting with Chinese leader Xi Jinping and prepares to host a state dinner tonight. NPR's Emily Fang has more on their talk so far.
3: Trump told China's Xi Jinping and the Chinese delegation the two countries should work together and recalled how during World War II the two militaries fought together on the same side. And Xi Jinping said both countries were, quote, great peoples, announced two Chinese pandas would come to the U.S. soon, and offered to resuscitate an educational exchange initiative for thousands of American and Chinese students to study in the other's country. These friendly remarks belie what has been a tense relationship, however. Trump wrote on Truth Social that artificial intelligence would also be discussed today, but he suggested the two countries would not pursue joint regulation of AI. Emily Fang, NPR News, Washington.
2: The finance giant Freddie Mac says mortgage rates are above 7% for the first time since January of 2025. NPR's Stephen Bisaha says unease in the bond market is driving up the cost of long-term loans.
4: The cost of a 30-year fixed-rate mortgage has been rising fast as investors worry about inflation and the possibility of other interest rate hikes from the Federal Reserve. Economist Joel Kahn with the Mortgage Bankers Association says that really slows down the housing market.
5: If they want to buy, that adds a lot to their monthly payment. Also prevents some borrowers from qualifying for their mortgage because of this higher expected payment.
4: Adding to the problem, high rates can trap existing homeowners where they are, which limits supply. Mortgage rates have risen more than a full percentage point since March. For a new loan on a median-priced home, that's enough to increase monthly payments by hundreds of dollars. Stephen Bisaha, NPR News.
2: A new analysis of Census Bureau data finds the poverty rate for seniors has risen for a fifth straight year. NPR's Jennifer Ludden reports older, lower-income adults are struggling to save for retirement.
6: The AARP Foundation analysis found women are far more likely than men to age into poverty, and its own survey found just under a third of those 50 to 64 reported a significant drop in household income in the past 3 months. Foundation President Claire Casey says even a small disruption, like a car breaking down, can be devastating for low-income workers.
7: You're much more likely to end up in the long-term unemployed, and you're much more likely to end up in a job that makes less than the one you were in.
6: A third of older, low-income adults also said they did not have enough savings to cover an emergency expense of $100. Jennifer Ludden, NPR News, Washington.
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8: From Kentucky Public Radio, I'm Rip Reinhart. Kentucky's unemployment rate held steady last month, but remains slightly higher than the national average. Michael Collins with member station WKYU has more.
9: Kentucky's unemployment rate remained at 4.7% in August. That's unchanged from July, but slightly higher than a year ago. The latest numbers from the Kentucky Center for Statistics also show more Kentuckians were working. The state's labor force grew by about 5,600 people, while employment increased by roughly 6,000. Manufacturing added 700 jobs for its third straight month of gains, though the sector remains about 2,000 jobs below last year. Educational and health services added another 800 jobs in August. Overall, Kentucky added about 200 non-farm jobs during the month, but employment remains slightly below last year's level. Kentucky's 4.7% unemployment rate compares with a national rate of 4.1%. I'm Michael Collins in Bowling Green.
8: A former Graves County teacher is again facing grooming charges, stemming from the same accusations she was arrested on last month. Sadie Flores was originally arrested in August and charged with grooming a minor after police say she allegedly sent inappropriate messages to a 14-year-old student and met with him at least once in secret before a school function. But a district judge dismissed the charge at a preliminary hearing earlier this month, leaving the door open for it to be refiled. Prosecutors then took the case to a grand jury, who indicted her Tuesday for grooming a minor and tampering with physical evidence. Flores has pleaded not guilty to the charges. She's among the first people in Kentucky to be charged with grooming a minor since it became a state crime in July. Kentucky saw an increase in suicide deaths and some forms of self-harm among young people last year. The Kentucky Injury Prevention and Research Center released a new report last week examining suicide, self-harm, and behavioral health trends across the Commonwealth. The report found 829 Kentuckians died by suicide in 2025. There were also more than 3,400 emergency room visits for intentional self-harm. If you or someone you know is struggling with thoughts of suicide or self-harm, help is available by calling or texting 988 to reach the Suicide and Crisis Lifeline. 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
0: Persevering through enormous obstacles requires both courage and skill. But you know what? So does knowing when it's time to let go of a goal or project that no longer serves us. From KERA in Dallas, this is Think. I'm Chris Boyd. My guest looks at strategic quitting as a kind of life skill. And as she started researching why it is good for us to be able to do this, she realized that while plenty of us have been encouraged to lean in since childhood, we're not nearly as comfortable walking out. Lindsay Krause is an author, producer, and journalist. Her new book is called The Case for Quitting, The Surprising Benefits of Opting Out. Lindsay, welcome to Think.
12: Thanks so much for having me.
0: So you frame quitting as a skill we all need to cultivate. It seems like it should be just the easiest thing in the world. How does it happen that we find it easier sometimes to keep pushing than to change direction?
12: Absolutely. Well, I think there's a lot of reasons. One, of course, is the idea that continuing on a path can actually be, it involves less decision, less disruption. You could even think of it at times as almost like the passive, obvious choice. But at the same time, we're conditioned to think of persevering, even when things are hard, or even especially when things are hard, as almost like the moral choice, certainly the best choice. And so that makes quitting not just hard, but it makes us something that we feel like we shouldn't do at all.
0: Yeah, you share that for most of your life, your go-to response when something felt impossible was to simply try harder. It never occurred to you for a long time that quitting was even an option?
12: That's right. I mean, I think for my life, you know, and for a lot of ambitious people who really want to succeed, we absorb and we kind of thrive off these messages to keep going, to go harder, to do more. And that makes sense that we do that and that the world tells us to do that. I mean, obviously, perseverance is essential. That's why our society holds it in such high regard. I mean, misplaced perseverance, it backfires. It can lead us to push too hard against dead ends. It can force us or compel us to pour ourselves into futile goals that we lack control to achieve. And again, it makes us feel ashamed and sometimes helpless if we do want to question where that perseverance that we've worked so hard to cultivate.
0: And there's only so much energy we have. So you had this big, very highly desirable job at the New York Times, which would be more than enough challenge for most of us for our entire lives. You also didn't just run marathons, but you were very competitive. You had two kids. What were the first signs for you that something had to give?
12: Sure. So, I mean, you're right. Like my whole life, I think I did achieve whatever I achieved by saying yes and by going harder. And I really thrived off that. I love that challenge. I mean, it got me into Harvard. It got me faster than I ever thought I could in the marathon. Much later in my life than I ever expected. I mean, like well into my late 30s, I was running really fast, like breaking 3 hours in the marathon over and over again. You know, only had my sights on more. Rising in the New York Times, you know, I started as an assistant and there wasn't a path up. It was kind of like, you know, 2 years and you're out, go to grad school. And I didn't want to do that. I felt too old to do that. I'd already worked so hard to get this entry level position. I needed to be different. And so again, like the whole time that I was rising, it was by those values of perseverance. I mean, even part of how I wound up, I guess getting promoted there and kind of rising there was by exploring questions of how can perseverance help us succeed. I started writing a lot about endurance sports that kind of were the symbiosis of everything that I cared about, like working hard in our minds, working hard in our bodies, working hard in our careers, and just seeing the full extent to what we can achieve. But again, what I did not learn in that equation, kind of how to moderate those impulses. And the book that I just wrote is how our strengths can flip into our weaknesses. Our strengths can become our weaknesses. And if we do work so hard to cultivate this ability to persevere and keep going, that very well may flip into the weakness where we can't see when we are working too hard. And so for me, at first, I was just pushing through everything. And after a while, I started to realize that saying no to things that don't matter were actually probably what I was going to need to do in order to invest in things that do matter. I mean, I think another way to look at quitting, rather than just kind of like this passive relenting that our culture tells us it should be or that it is to think of quitting instead as, a system of deliberate prioritization rather than just kind of saying yes to everything. And I think that's what I was doing. And I was starting to get exhausted, which was so sad. I mean, I think one thing that I really started to believe coming out of writing this book is that you can work really hard when you have momentum. Momentum is energizing. But if you don't have that and you're starting to lose control, quitting is often the best chance you have in order to reset, to rest, or, you know, maybe get a chance to take a break and then propel yourself further than you would have gone before.
0: Our culture puts a lot of faith in the idea that if you persevere enough, you will always be rewarded. I mean, looking around at the world should tell us that's not always true. Will you tell us the story of the Junction Boys?
12: Absolutely. That was a really interesting story where there was this football team and they were in the 1950s. It's a really famous story, especially in Texas, where they were coached by this legendary coach named Bear Bryant. He got his name by wrestling a bear at a carnival in Arkansas. You know, this is a guy who exudes toughness. And as we know, football is a sport that embraces toughness. And so he stuck them on a field for preseason. Oh, and the team was Texas A&M. And they were not the champions that they wanted to be. And so he put them in the preseason out in a really barren, desolate field in Junction, Texas. And he decided that in order to get this team into shape, he was going to separate the, quote, quitters from the keepers. And so he did. I mean, he basically just put them through this ordeal where, you know, if I think like the doctor was saying, like people were going into they were getting heat stroke. They were collapsing from dehydration. And he was basically just trying to select people that were willing to endure through this really painful ordeal. And they did. You know, there were a few people that were left by the end of it. A lot of the team had gone home. And he did separate the quitters from the keepers. But the keepers were people that were willing to put up with kind of unreasonable conditions that weren't necessarily optimized for performance. Whereas a lot of the quitters went on to really to great success. One of them was a war hero. A lot of them went out to great athletic and professional success. And so it just shows that the way that the team did succeed was not based on this kind of false dichotomy of people that are willing to put up with anything and kind of stay the course, that they are the winners or the keepers. And the people that, you know, maybe know that you want to stop before you're getting iced back to life was, you know, maybe those people are, they're onto something as well. They know their limits and they know when to stop.
0: We do tend to punish people that we label as quitters and act like they ought to be humiliated. What happens to Navy SEAL candidates who don't make it all the way through Hell Week?
12: Sure. So that was another scenario that I found really compelling, where it's like our culture compels people to continue even through really unreasonable situations where it doesn't necessarily get us the results that we're looking for. So obviously, to become a Navy SEAL, it's one of the hardest gauntlets you can go through, one of the hardest tests a person can take. And that's by design, right? I mean, we want our these kind of elite squadrons to be really talented. And so Hell Week has always been highly selective. But you can't just drop out once you become a SEAL. And so everyone is, once you kind of go down this path, and so anyone who starts is encouraged, and it makes sense that they wouldn't want to stop. A lot of times they're sent below decks into jobs that are really undesirable, and it can be humiliating. So in the 2020s, Hell Week started to change. A later report by the SEALs found that instructors were almost putting people again through really unhealthy and through rituals that were unoptimized for performance. And people were really suffering, getting pneumonia, getting sick, but pushing themselves like well past their limits. And one football player, a really talented and fit guy, he did make it through Hell Week, and he went back to the barracks and he collapsed and ultimately died. And then performance enhancing drugs were found. This was another example of, if we don't allow people to quit and we coerce perseverance rather than rewarding healthy quitting, we're actually encouraging people to not only harm themselves, but even to, take risks, and that, the system doesn't benefit from them making those unwise choices.
0: My guest is journalist Lindsay Krause, author of The Case for Quitting, The Surprising Benefits of Opting Out. You're listening to Think. I'm Chris Boyd. So in some situations, Lindsay, we are unable to quit and change directions because it's not that we're not, really desiring to persevere, but some combination of fear and discomfort makes it seem hard to quit, and we sort of slide rather than taking decisive action. Explain the slide.
12: Absolutely. So, I mean, this happens especially when we are at the outset of something, right? You find something that feels good, and so you keep doing it. And I think a relationship is a really great example of this, where, you are dating someone and it's really comfortable, and you don't ask yourself like these long-term questions necessarily. You ask yourself like, do I want to see this person then? And the answer is probably yes, right? And I think the problem happens when after a while you realize, we're not necessarily fundamentally compatible. I may not want to get married to this person, in 2 years or 10 years. But I do want to keep seeing them. And then the reason is that you don't want to deal with the disruption of stopping, but maybe, sort of everything that you're investing in the relationship, it keeps piling up. Maybe you have a friend group that you combine. Maybe you move in together. Maybe you start sharing furniture. Maybe you start sharing a Netflix account. And it just gets harder and harder to stop over time. But again, we prefer to slide rather than decide. But I think as we do this, what we don't realize is that if we don't want to keep doing this in 5 or 10 years, we really do decide, because eventually it's going to get decided for us by ourselves 5 or 10 years down the line, who discover that it didn't get easier to leave, right? Like, we just got older.
0: Yeah, it's a really good way to waste a lot of time if we're not making a choice. Or we don't feel like we are making a choice by staying, but we don't feel like we're making a choice.
12: Yeah, that's exactly right. And I mean, that's the sunk cost fallacy, right? It's when we invest time, our money, and our energy into a goal, and
1: that investment then keeps us going rather than this sort of willful choice to keep going because we don't want to lose what we've already put into the investment. And that's the fallacy that we really need to prevent by making kind of intentional choices at the outset. There's the decision scientist, Annie Duke, she has a really great way to get around this, where she has this idea called kill criteria, where if you are at the outset of a relationship, for example, you might want to tell yourself before you start that, you know, in, for example, if I don't want to keep doing, like, I'm going to make an active decision for why should I keep going? And that can help us take away the pain of, you know, that sort of, oh, but what will I do next week? Because we're forcing ourselves to kind of give this gift to ourselves in a year or two or five from now.
0: My guest, Lindsay Krause, is an author, producer, and journalist. 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
1: You're listening to Think. I'm Chris Boyd. We're talking today about situations where the best thing you can do for yourself is to quit. My guest is author, producer, and journalist Lindsay Krause, whose new book is called The Case for Quitting, The Surprising Benefits of Opting Out. Lindsay, change is scary for a lot of us. We might feel like quitting is something that will change our lives in ways that we might regret. What does research show about how regret compares when we make an active choice that we decide is wrong as compared with just not choosing anything at all?
2: Sure. So research shows that over the long course of our lives, we tend to regret inaction much more than action. And then hard as it is, quitting is an action. And so it may mean sucking it up and taking the loss, but it also means opening yourself up to new opportunities once you let go of the path that you're ready to leave. Again, when we look back over at these decisions, we're often really grateful that we took the plunge, even though we were scared of the uncertainty that that might entail at the time.
1: Sometimes people are encouraged to stick with something because everybody else thinks they're great at it. And indeed, they are great at it. Talk about this very talented baseball player named Adrian Cardenas.
2: Absolutely. So he was the kind of guy, he grew up in Miami in Florida. He was the kid of immigrants, like a middle-class guy. And he started playing baseball when he was, I think, four, just with his cousins for fun. And he really liked it. And then it turned out he was amazing at it. And this is when it started to get a little tricky for him, where talent agents started coming to his house, like when he was a teenager, asking him, what would it take for him to go pro? And then he got a huge offer at the time, a few million dollars to go pro. And so he skipped college and entered the minor leagues. And, he toiled there for a while. But this was the trick. It was like he started to realize that he was going down this path just because it was in front of him and it was laid out for him. And his talent was what led him to do that. And it was starting to feel like an obligation rather than an opportunity anymore. And meanwhile, he started to feel himself pulled in other directions where he did want to explore other interests. He started, reading textbooks and, books that interested him in the locker room right before games. And he just realized he really wanted to get an education. And meanwhile, started to stop enjoying baseball the same way. But at the same time, he got a job. He got the opportunity to go professional he got an opportunity to make the major leagues. Like, this is the kind of thing that everybody like him was aiming to do. But finally he just decided, I'm gonna get into college. And he applied and he got into NYU. And at first he started to do both. And then he realized that he couldn't, and he wound up quitting the major leagues and instead just going to NYU, where he was which is kind of like picking the ordinary choice, over this extraordinary opportunity that he had been given, to be a baseball player. And so he was this older guy in college, but the thing that was really cool about that opportunity was that he had chosen it. So instead of, all the other college students there who were kind of just like going down this path, climbing this ladder that they were expected to do. Like, he felt like this was the opportunity because he had chosen it. And he wound up graduating with highest honors and just really, really loving the experience and really owning the experience rather than kind of passively sliding upon it the way we might if that was just what we were expected to do.
1: From a distance, quitting seems like something we do, but it can have a huge effect on who we think we are. What do we do about the quitting decisions that might affect our identity?
2: Absolutely. So identity can make it really hard to quit. Identity is built around consistency. We are inclined to define ourselves in terms of rigid nouns rather than flexible verbs. I run and then I become a runner. Like, I paint, I'm a painter. And these nouns define us, but then they can also come to confine us. So instead, what we want to do is just continue to think of ourselves in terms of verbs. It's like Cindy Crawford once said in an interview, she said, it's not that I'm a model, it's I modeled. And that allowed her to take everything that went into the action of modeling extraordinarily well and apply it to her next act as she turned herself into a groundbreaking businesswoman. So again, as we think of ourselves in terms of these flexible verbs, our nouns can change as we do.
1: This is another place where we can potentially learn from people who have had really extraordinary athletic careers, because by definition, most of those careers, the apex happens when people are young adults. How did Andre Agassi, the tennis player, sort of work through this process to take on the next stage of his life after he was finished competing as a tennis player?
2: Sure. So a lot of athletes have to deal with this. There's this kind of poignant saying that athletes die twice, where, you know, they're obviously their athletic lives end before the rest of our lives. And so they have to, they are very good at, or they have to become really good at redefining themselves, based on the qualities that, that made them amazing at sport. And again, like those verbs, those having qualities as opposed to these being qualities. This is a dichotomy that the psychologist Eric Fromm came up with, that we have two different kinds of qualities. One are having traits, where those are almost like nouns, like I am, like I have money, I have a job, I have a home. But then there are these being, or I have an incredible tennis career like Andre Agassi. But then there are these being qualities that are like, I'm a incredibly hard worker. I am someone who follows through. I am someone who shows up. I am someone who is incredibly dedicated. And so oftentimes, if you are able to use these being qualities to become the best of your world, sorry, to become the best of your sport like in the world, like Andre Agassi was, what you have to do next is be able to translate those being qualities to kind of let go and disentangle yourself from those having qualities, like I am a professional tennis player, to these being qualities where being that hard worker, being that dedicated person, those can apply to a lot of other fields and arenas as well and serve you later in your life.
1: There's this really interesting question that you pose so that we can look at, you know, quitting something and starting something else as completing a chapter of our life as opposed to losing who we are. And that is this idea of who do I want to become?
2: Absolutely. And so oftentimes when we quit, all we think of is that we're closing a door and we think about what's ending. And that can be really devastating and also very disorienting and bewildering. What we want to do is think of this as an opportunity to grow and evolve. And it can actually be really empowering to think that the person who's judging our decisions right now as we make them is actually going to be a person who's been transformed by that decision. And so they'll have a totally different point of view on what we do. And again, as we were talking about regret earlier, that person is probably going to be happy and relieved that we made a decision and that we made a choice, rather than just kind of passively staying on the path that we were on. And so again, it can be kind of an sometimes when we think about quitting, all we think about is the uncertainty about what comes next. You know, immediately our brains lead us to think, oh, we don't know how bad this is going to be. But again, we don't think about how good it could be either. And so if we start to think more expansively, not just about what am I losing, but what am I gaining? Who am I becoming? That can be an incredible act of optimism.
1: When people have done just very impressive things, it often looks to the outside world like they have everything. They must be the happiest people in the world, the most confident people in the world. What does it mean to be an insecure overachiever?
2: Sure. So this is a term that psychologists came up with to, you know, I think we know what it means, right? It's like the kind of person who just wants to achieve more and more and more. And then they start to be afraid of what will happen if they stop. And I think that makes sense, right? To a certain degree. If you've never failed before, if you don't know what it's like to let go of something and you just kind of keep rising and rising, your fear of what will happen next, it probably grows. And that is why you get, kind of buoyed forward by fear rather than, you know, maybe attraction to what you're doing. You're just afraid to lose it. So I think in a way that can mean that quitting is kind of an act of maturity. It's letting go of that that insecurity and saying, you know what, like, I don't know what's going to happen next, but I do want to stop and I do want to find out. And I have the confidence that I'll make it work.
1: How did the Industrial Revolution set us up for falling into this trap of overwork?
2: Absolutely. So I think a huge thing about so a lot of us think of quitting and perseverance as complete opposites, right? And we think of perseverance as this attribute of the successful, and we think of quitting as this flaw of the back of the pack. And the Industrial Revolution was a huge part of when that started to happen, where people who had a lot, who had a lot of money, they could no longer just kind of have that by birthright alone. I guess the aristocracy, so to speak. Other people could rise and overtake them. And so they had to show that they deserved what they had. And the way to do that was through work, and just kind of relentless grinding work. Like, that started to equal moral superiority to a certain extent and entitlement towards what you had. And so what we saw from there is the upper classes, kind of for the first time, they too, in Victorian England, but also around the world, they became consumed with overwork. I mean, there was this book by Samuel Smiles that started the genre of self-help. It had the same title, self-help, and it was even more popular in America than it was in the UK. And again, it's that idea that in America, we definitely have this idea of the bootstraps ethos, that you have that if you have more than somebody else, it's because you earned it and therefore you deserve it. And that keeps us from questioning it. And, you know, because the people that have less than us, they didn't work as hard as we did. But again, it can lead us to just work relentlessly and almost confuse hard work with working pointlessly hard. That the busyness itself has this virtue that obviously isn't completely true.
1: You think it's no accident that in the 1970s, as the U.S. government started to chip away at a lot of social safety net benefits, the word burnout suddenly appears on the horizon and starts to be an issue for a lot of workers.
2: Yeah, so this is again when, and so it's really important here to see how a lot of these values and a lot of these behaviors that we take on, they're all part of, you know, a much bigger ecosystem, whether that's a political ecosystem or a social ecosystem, they're all intertwined. And so in the 1940s, after World War II, actually, America created a lot of social safety nets. We had the GI Bill, where the middle class was able to afford homes, go to college and rise and kind of create more of a middle class. But as the 1970s came along, there started to become a lot more of an emphasis on the individual. And this came from the tax code as well as, and then obviously our behaviors followed. And what I found really fascinating is this is when companies like Nike started to, started to exist, where they had these mantras like, just do it, like rise and grind, like there is no finish line. And people really loved it. Like they bought into it, and entire industries became predicated on the sort of optimization of the individual. And again, it all comes back to this idea of relentless hard work. And that means that you are going to, not only be superior, but you're going to deserve what you have.
1: My guest is journalist Lindsay Krause. Her book is called The Case for Quitting: The Surprising Benefits of Opting Out. You're listening to Think. I'm Chris Boyd. I've been thinking about the pressure for women my age to do a lot of strength training, which is not something that was part of my life earlier on. I was all cardio all the time. It's of course a good thing, but it also, it gives you the impression that you can sort of live forever as long as you follow these rules. And we all know that's not true.
2: Yeah, I mean, I think, but that's such an important thing, right? Like, work is good. perseverance is good. All of these things are good. The problem is that we are conditioned to think they are the only thing that is good. And then we are attracted to them in extremes, right? Like, strength training is wonderful. But if you think of strength training, or marathon running is wonderful, right? But if you think about strength training to the point where you're obsessed with it, where you're, you know, addicted to your smartwatch and can't let go of the metrics of health data, and where you're actually I guess almost where you don't feel connected to your intuition anymore. Like you don't know that you're healthy or strong anymore because there are these companies selling you technology to kind of co-opt your interest in strength training. Like this is when we get driven to the extreme of perseverance and hard work. And that's when it starts to get bad for us. And so that's where we need quitting, you know, whether it's not necessarily quitting per se, but just rather like moderation. And we're conditioned again to see that as quitting and stopping. That's when things kind of start to go awry, when we refuse to moderate these impulses.
1: Lindsay, how did you start thinking about rest, not as a reward, but as a responsibility?
2: Absolutely. So there's a lot of, in endurance sports, for example, you know, if you want to do your best, you think you have to work hard. You think you have to keep going. You think you have to grind. And to a certain extent, again, you do, but you also need to learn to rest. And that's particularly important when overtraining and overworking starts to enter the equation. I mean, one epiphany that I had as I was writing this book, and it sounds really obvious. I mean, a lot of this book is about really obvious things that we've spent our entire life learning and, you know, trying really hard to override. Obviously, like children know how to rest, right? And then as we get older and start to buy into all these ideas about how working more equals, you know, superiority or is a sign of ambition, et cetera, that's when we start to run into trouble. And so I think for myself, I mean, when I was younger, I actually have a story in there where I got this like little kid's bike, I think when I was younger, and I put the gears on high. And if I was going uphill, okay, keep pushing. If I was going downhill, great. But again, it was like the uphill. That was the opportunity to kind of like push through. You're on high gear, get to the top of the hill. And it was only when I was younger, it was only as I got older that I started to realize that the gears existed so that when you were going uphill, you could actually go faster. You want the gear on a lower level so that you're putting in the right amount of energy that will make the bike actually go as fast as it can. But by the time I realized that, it was too late. Like the gears had actually rusted into place. And that made me really want people to understand, like, actually, no, you want to moderate your energy. And again, that can mean resting. It can mean, looking at rest as a chance to replenish. I mean, again, these things are obvious, but we learn to ignore these obvious truths around how rest can actually help us do more and be happier.
1: My guest is journalist, producer, and author Lindsay Krause. Her new book is called The Case for Quitting: The Surprising Benefits of Opting Out. 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

0: You're listening to Think. I'm Chris Boyd. Today we're talking about the value of strategic quitting. My guest is author, journalist, and producer Lindsay Krause, whose new book is called The Case for Quitting, The Surprising Benefits of Opting Out. Lindsay, we know that bad work can be, you know, unsustainable and exhausting. Good work can be energizing. Is there a difference between good and bad rest?
1: Yeah, so oftentimes, so extreme work leads to extreme rest. You don't really want to do that. Like rest where you're just kind of kicking back on the couch and scrolling through your phone because you're just so exhausted, that actually drains us more. There's research that shows that that's actually more draining than good rest, which is energizing. Good rest is often kind of taking a break, doing something fun, reallocating our energy to a place where we are going to get that feedback, that momentum, where we're going to have fun. And that's actually the kind of rest that is often going to replenish us. There's this story of Sir Roger Bannister, who broke the mile record by breaking 4 minutes in the mile in the 1950s. And he had hit a plateau. And so instead of, kicking back on his couch or pushing harder, as some of us might do, he actually took off for the Scottish Highlands. And for, I want to say, 3 days, he didn't run at all. But what he was doing was climbing in the mountains with his training partner and just kind of having fun. They stayed up late. They just weren't, rigorously training anymore. They were enjoying themselves, but they were really active. And that's a really great example of good rest. When Bannister got back, he felt energized and he was ready to train again with kind of new vigor and resolve. And shortly afterwards, he became the first person to break 4 minutes in the mile.
0: For some people, work becomes a little bit addictive because there are rewards wrapped up in it, right? There, maybe you get a prize, maybe you get a promotion, maybe you get more money. But you know that eventually for many, many people, those external rewards for our achievements become less satisfying. What is happening there?
1: Yeah, so oftentimes when we get really good at something, it's and A, because we're talented, but B, because we love it. Again, it's fun. We're drawn to it. And the trick there is that oftentimes then in external rewards, as you said, they set in, like whether that's money or opportunities. I think this can be a really good reason not to turn your passion into your job, because as soon as you do that, external rewards necessarily set in. And yeah, the world will take over and co-opt.

0: for people who are not economically privileged?
1: Absolutely. So first of all, we often think of quitting as just one blunt seismic action where, you know, one day we've had it at work and, you know, even though you needed that paycheck, you just scream you've had it and you leave. Like, that is not what I think anyone should do. Like, don't quit on a bad day. But what I think you do want to do is remember that testing the waters and kind of building your own off ramp, that usually beats the cannonball approach. So instead of diving into a new life and just suddenly finding yourself broken without a paycheck, you can wade in slowly. And research backs up the testing the waters approach. There, in one study, would be entrepreneurs who maintained their employment at a steady job. You know, the people that needed the paycheck. They would build a runway to their next step, and they were actually more likely to succeed there than those who quit outright. And so knowing this helps us tackle that very reasonable mental pushback of I can't quit by mitigating the risk. And so one good example of this was the R&B legend Bill Withers. He was born into relative poverty in segregated coal country of West Virginia, and he wound up taking a number of jobs to support himself, again, because he didn't have a ton of options. And eventually he actually landed in LA and he was manufacturing toilet seats for airplanes. And at the same time, he got a guitar and he started playing in clubs and exploring new interests and discovering that he was really talented, but he kept his factory job. And so even as his breakthrough Ain't No Sunshine became a hit, he hedged his bets and he kept making toilet seats. And it was only when the Johnny Carson show had called that he finally stopped and decided that he was ready to embrace this new career as a musician. And by then, it's important to note, like, he not only had the gift and the confidence, but he had the foundation to succeed on his own terms. And you don't need to become a musician, like an incredibly talented musician, to do this. But again, you can explore from a safe vantage what you might want to do next.
0: Can you imagine all the people who, had they known, would have loved to boast that their toilet seat was manufactured by the Bill Withers?
1: I found his obituaries to be revelatory because in waiting till he finally went in on his career, it was like he maintained his sense of self and his autonomy and his ability to control his career to the extent possible. I mean, you know, in a notoriously fickle industry. And yeah, I thought it was wonderful.
0: There's another story that moves in the opposite direction and is still sort of a triumph. People may remember the singer Sinead O'Connor was on Saturday Night Live back in the early 90s, rips up a picture of the Pope in a kind of political protest against the Catholic Church. She was canceled before that term even existed, the way it does in modern parlance. Her career never entirely recovered, and she had no regrets. She had gotten big to an extent that she didn't feel comfortable anymore and was much happier having pulled back.
1: Yeah, absolutely. I mean, she famously said in her memoir that was reported in a lot of obituaries, and I wound up reading the memoir because it was just such a it was a perfect example again of how talent can get co-opted by external forces. And she said that she felt that having a number one record actually derailed her career. So in 1992, when she was on Saturday Night Live, she actually famously rebelled, and you know, she was an Irish Catholic from Dublin, and she tore up a photo of the Pope. And that was an act of defiance. I mean, you could really call that an act of quitting, because she was totally canceled from there. But as she said, that moment actually put her on the right track. And she could finally make decisions for herself again. And she was able to rediscover the very independence that had initially helped launch her to stardom. She wound up doing whatever she wanted again, and having a wonderful time. And again, like, isn't that why we do these kinds of things, like become a musician in the first place?
0: We're often told, if we possibly can, to look for vocations in life that give us self-efficacy, the idea that we have a little bit of control over, you know, how we work and when and where. But this self-efficacy is great, but it can tip over into a kind of sense that we can dictate every single thing that happens to us, which is not true. So can you talk about how that illusion of control can be a problem?
1: Yeah. So again,

0: we feel like we can do whatever we want, and we can to a certain extent, but then quitting is the very act that will give us back control. And it's essential when we feel like, again, talent, when the world takes over from our talent, and we don't have control over what we're doing anymore, quitting will help us reset.
1: What do zebrafish know about this that we can all learn?
0: Yeah, so zebrafish, there is a really fascinating series of studies coming out of the Howard Hughes Medical Institute in Virginia, where zebrafish are teaching us a lot about futility and about our ability to, override it, or to listen to futility and make the wise choice, which is to stop. And zebrafish have these futility counters in their brain called glia, that actually tell them when to stop, when, you know, they're swimming in water and they are potentially being pushed back in that water. They believe that they're being swept out. They know to stop and to rest and to wait for conditions when their energy might be better spent. And so humans have the same impulse, but we've learned to override this instinct. And that's why we often, we'll push through situations where we might be wiser to stop. And again, just like the zebrafish, wait for times when conditions are better suited for this energy.
1: Do men and women approach risk and reward around quitting in different ways based on cultural expectations?
0: Absolutely. So men and women have distinct strengths around endurance and quitting, which can become weaknesses in each case if misapplied. So women have specific mental, physical, and social qualities that help us endure more. And we actually typically quit less than men, especially in scenarios where conditions are harsh and stakes are high. I wrote a popular article for the New York Times about this in 2018 after I watched a Boston Marathon that was staged in freezing rain, where women finished at higher rates than men. And that really surprised me, because so many of our cultural narratives, like the Marlboro Man, the Terminator, even recent evolutionary theory, like a lot of us grew up with these narratives, like the Junction Boys, they all emphasize male strength and stamina. And so years later, I started to question whether all this endurance is actually good for women. Like, if you actually look at the data, we live longer than men, but we don't necessarily live better. Women are more likely to battle chronic pain. We are more likely to lie awake at night with insomnia, suffer migraines. Women are also catching up to men with excessive drinking and are more likely to take meds for anxiety and depression. Women graduate from school at higher rates than men, but our incomes are lower and we rarely make the C-suite. Obviously, motherhood complicates this dynamic even further. So it is worth asking, is women's ability to keep going at all costs really something to totally celebrate?
1: My guest is Lindsay Krause. Her book is called The Case for Quitting: The Surprising Benefits of Opting Out. You're listening to Think. I'm Chris Boyd. If we come to a decision to quit what is no longer working for us, either in our personal lives or our professional lives, in search of something better, how can we use ritual to lay our old goals and habits to rest and then take on new ones without reservation?
0: Sure. So definitely after we quit, we can second guess our decision. Nostalgia in particular can really lie to us and make the past seem tantalizingly appealing, and we just want to go back. But the only way is through. And so there are a lot of ways that we can tackle that grief, and ritual is definitely one of them. The modern world is lacking a lot of rituals, and they're often really geared towards the young, but they don't have to be. I mean, so we can create rituals with our friends and our family. We can have a party for whatever we've quit. It could be a divorce party. That could be like I left my job party. But it can also just be strictly personal. I have a colleague from the Times who went to a train station in England where he was living after going through a really tough year with a breakup and, again, leaving his job. And he bought a ticket to the next town, and then he watched the train pull away. And with it, he let the train pull away with the idea of who he would have been if he'd stayed on that expected path, like stayed in that relationship, stayed in our job. He kind of sent that self that he would have been away on board the train. And so we can all find ways to get closure in our own ways, in whatever way is appealing to us. And then we can begin again.
1: With all due respect to the New York Times, did your life get better when you decided to quit?
0: Absolutely. I mean, after I left, I think for myself, I was living a life of decisions and patterns and routines that were in a lot of ways decided by a 20-year-old or a teenager, you know, with their own set of ambitions. And I think, especially as I started working too much and not necessarily doing work that I was proud of, I just kept fighting and fighting. And there's something that, as I say in the book, that is so draining about that. And so I think, like anyone, you sort of, you know, you leave and you wonder what's next, but then you realize just how exciting that is. I mean, my whole career has been about the excitement of discovering what's next and pursuing my interests and loving what I do and frankly having fun. And I mean, I just had the greatest summer of my life in recent memory, just because for the first time I was energized by the possibility of what could be and not just the sort of, I guess, dreading what was, and not really feeling like I could totally change that. And kind of having that decision fatigue lifted in favor of, again, this new optimism around possibility and fun, and also not being so tired all the time. It was really revelatory for me. But I think you have to be in that position to get there.
1: Lindsay Krause is an author, journalist, and producer. Her new book is called The Case for Quitting, The Surprising Benefits of Opting Out. Lindsay, thank you very much for making time to talk.
0: Thank you so much. This was wonderful.
1: Think is distributed by PRX, the Public Radio Exchange. You can find us on Facebook, Instagram, anywhere you get podcasts, and at think.kera.org. Again, I'm Chris Boyd. Thanks for listening. Have a great day.

0: Humans seem to be losing the war on rats. Rat rangers in D.C. take residents into the city's back alleys at night to learn why rats thrive and ways to reduce rodents. 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
1: You're a potato farmer. 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Wrong.
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1: I'm Kai Rizdahl. 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
1: China's leader Xi Jinping and President Trump met at the White House. It's Xi's first trip to Washington, D.C. in over a decade. They had a lot on their plate, from growing competition over artificial intelligence to the war against Iran. Did the leaders make any progress during their talks? That's on the next Morning Edition from NPR News.
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0: 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Good afternoon, everyone. I'm Shelby Ashley. Tonight is looking partly cloudy with a low around 59, and tomorrow looks sunny with a high near 79. Coming up on All Things Considered, part of the Trump administration's argument for banning news outlets is that their coverage posed a threat to national security. A story cited an anonymous official who turned out to be Vice President Vance. This story and more details about the White House press ban in about 15 minutes right here on WKMS. Support comes from Made in Alley Cinema, featuring two 48-hour film festival screenings this weekend as part of a global competition where filmmakers compete to create a short film in 48 hours. 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
1: This is All Things Considered from NPR News. I'm Juana Summers.
2: And I'm Scott Detrow. President Trump has nominated Dr. Heidi Overton to be the new commissioner of the Food and Drug Administration. She faced questions from a Senate committee today as part of the confirmation process. NPR's pharmaceuticals correspondent Sydney Lupkin reports.
3: Overton was questioned by senators for around 2 hours. Senators asked her about abortion pill access and safety, vaccines, autism, and recent foodborne illness outbreaks. She was also grilled on whether she would be able to stand up to the president if she needed to.
4: Is it possible for him to be wrong?
5: Senator, it is the president who sets the policy directions, but he works with all of his advisors to get the best information. My experience has been he wants to make the best decision
4: okay.
5: in the best interest.
4: I appreciate this. I have limited time, so I'm going to stop you there.
3: That was the third time Senator Maggie Hassan, a Democrat from New Hampshire, asked Overton a version of this question. Several senators also brought up a recent press conference in the Oval Office during which Overton stood behind the president when he, without evidence, called the MMR vaccine potentially quite lethal. Here's Overton's exchange with Senator Bill Cassidy, a Republican from Louisiana.
5: Is the MMR vaccine lethal is your question. The MMR vaccine is not lethal.
6: Is it safe and effective?
5: Yes, Senator. The MMR vaccine is safe and effective.
6: So you disagree with the president on that?
3: Again, Overton didn't answer directly. She affirmed her duty as FDA commissioner to uphold the laws and regulations for determining safety and efficacy of regulated products. And she said the MMR vaccine was the best public health tool to fight the ongoing measles outbreak. On abortion access, a 2023 paper Overton wrote during her time at the conservative America First Policy Institute came up several times. In it, she called mifepristone dangerous. Asked if she still believes that, Overton spoke carefully. She said that according to the FDA, it was safe and effective. Pressed further, she said she couldn't prejudge whether the drug's label should be changed, however, because the agency is doing another safety review. That review was first announced a year ago. Overton said it is ongoing. Sydney Lupkin, NPR News.
1: Hundreds of rural hospitals have closed. Hundreds more are at risk of closing. So patients increasingly depend on emergency care by air, but practicing medicine in a helicopter is stressful, and staff burnout is common. An air ambulance service in Maine is trying to address that. Elaine Appleton Grant reports.
7: Emergency procedures in flight. So I just checked the red iPad in the middle is up on the QRH.
8: Pilot Will Bradbury stands next to a green and white helicopter outside Life Flight of Maine's hangar in Bangor. He's running down pre-flight safety items with his crew, flight nurse Denise Saucier and paramedic Brian Mertwin. Yeah.
7: But if we need to get out quickly because of smoke or fire, just watch the terrain so that you're not walking uphill into the rotors.
8: We climb into the tiny helicopter. We're heading to a community hospital to pick up an injured patient. As we take off, the helicopter vibrates underneath our feet. Across from me, Saucier occasionally glances out the window for hazards. She's worked for Life Flight for 7 years, but the view still reminds her of the role they play in this very rural state.
9: You go so long of a distance without seeing any houses, any roads. I mean, there's just nothing.

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1: China's leader Xi Jinping and President Trump met at the White House. It's Xi's first trip to Washington, D.C. in over a decade. They had a lot on their plate, from growing competition over artificial intelligence to the war against Iran. Did the leaders make any progress during their talks? That's on the next Morning Edition from NPR News.
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1: On the next Fresh Air, Sean Combs, the music mogul known as Diddy, is in federal prison. 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
2: And I'm Scott Detrow. The arrival of fall also means a new concert season for symphony orchestras. This year, two of the country's finest orchestras are looking to the future. They have both taken the long-awaited step of announcing new music directors. These crucial choices for the San Francisco Symphony and the Los Angeles Philharmonic surprised most classical music observers, including NPR's own Tom Heinziger. He spoke to both new conductors and found two very different and fascinating personalities.
3: Meet Ilyam Chan, who will be the next music director of the San Francisco Symphony. She's effervescent, quick to laugh, and she knows how to handle a huge symphony orchestra. Chan also knows how to handle herself in a ring.
4: I do boxing. That's very fun.
3: That's right. Chan not only studies music scores, she studied boxing for nearly 10 years.
4: I just picked up this new sport because I was looking for something really out of my comfort zone.
3: Chan's true comfort zone is standing in front of an orchestra. Here she is, leading the San Francisco Symphony just 2 weeks after her appointment was announced in May.

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